0: a single soldier moves from Gaza.
1: NPR's Daniel Estrin reporting from Tel Aviv. Luigi Mangione's September trial in New York City has been postponed indefinitely. Samantha Max of member station WNYC reports the future of the case is uncertain.
2: Mangione was scheduled to stand trial next month on state murder and weapons possession charges. The Manhattan District Attorney's Office accused him of killing UnitedHealthcare CEO Brian Thompson. But then Mangione pleaded guilty to stalking charges in a separate federal case last week. He admitted to following Thompson to New York City and killing him. Now, Mangione's defense team is asking a state judge to throw out the remaining charges. They say it would violate his rights to keep prosecuting the case after he pleaded guilty. The Manhattan DA's office says it will fight that request. For NPR News, I'm Samantha Max in New York.
1: This is NPR. Democratic Congresswoman Debbie Wasserman Schultz is running for re-election in a new Florida district after Republicans redrew the congressional map. She's now running in a district that has historically elected black Democrats. Wasserman Schultz faces criticism for running in the district despite being white, but argues her experience makes her a strong candidate. Her main opponent is former Congresswoman Sheila Sherfalus McCormick, who resigned from the seat in April while facing an ethics investigation. An erectile dysfunction drug is getting more buzz in wellness circles. Tadalafil, best known as Cialis, is being promoted for longevity. NPR's Will Stone reports.
3: Online clinics and influencers are promoting Tadalafil as a kind of all-purpose longevity drug. It belongs to the same class of drugs as Viagra. There is research suggesting Tadalafil could have benefits for blood vessels and that men taking it are at a lower risk of dying from cardiovascular-related causes. Dr. Robert Kloner at the Huntington Medical Research Institute has been studying this.
4: We found an association. We found a signal. This does not prove causation.
3: To do that, Kloner says there would need to be high-quality human trials. Along with erectile dysfunction, Tadalafil is approved for a rare form of high blood pressure affecting the lungs, as well as symptoms of enlarged prostate in men. Will Stone, NPR News.
1: There are four times as many people worth more than $100 million in the Trump administration than in the three previous administrations combined. That's according to consumer advocacy group Public Citizen. 57 Trump officials are worth at least $100 million, including 17 ambassadors and the remaining 40 in senior posts across the executive branch. This is NPR News.
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6: From the New York Times, I'm Zolan Cano Youngs, filling in as host. This is The Daily. In the 2 years since a masked man shot and killed a healthcare executive, the national spotlight has turned to one primary suspect, Luigi Mangione.
7: Newly released video of the moment, prosecutors say Luigi Mangione gunned down UnitedHealthcare CEO Brian Thompson.
8: In that notebook, though, apparently there's multiple notes, writings from Mangione, as well as other notes.
9: Mounting evidence collected by investigators continue to link 26-year-old Luigi Mangione to the murder.
6: The overwhelming evidence has pointed to his guilt. And the question on most minds has been, what might the defense of one of the most famous murder suspects in America look like?
10: A lot of anticipation and a line of people outside federal court in New York City today.
6: On Friday, in a single hearing, we got our first glimpse at an answer, one that appears to include a full-throated embrace of his guilt. Today, my colleagues Benjamin Weiser and Harubi Metko on the risky defense strategy of Luigi Mangione, and why an admission of guilt might be his best bet. It's Monday, August 17th. So, Harubi and Ben, you two have been following the prosecution of Luigi Mangione for almost 2 years. Mangione faces multiple charges for multiple different crimes in both state and federal court, all centered around one act, the assassination of Brian Thompson, the UnitedHealthcare CEO. And on Friday, we got our first glimpse of how these different threads might play out in court. Ben, how would you characterize what we saw?
11: All of the pieces of this brazen assassination

0: from back in December 2024, the killing on a Manhattan sidewalk that really riveted the nation, fell into place in front of our eyes. And we heard from Mangione for the very first time in public. When he pled guilty, he entered a guilty plea before a judge and explained what he had done that made him believe he was guilty.
1: A guilty plea. Harubi, when I hear that, I kind of wonder, okay, is this a wrap? Is it over? Is that the case?
2: Not quite. So he's entered a guilty plea in the federal case, but he still has a state case that is still looming, and there could be months of litigation on that front. So the case is far from over.
1: Far from over. Okay, let's get into this. Let's talk through the different elements of the state case, the federal case, all of these cases against Luigi Mangione. How has his legal defense evolved from the moment of his arrest?
2: Sure. So from his arrest in Altoona, Pennsylvania, the Manhattan District Attorney's Office almost immediately charged him with 11 counts, including terrorism and second-degree murder. And as he was being extradited to New York, and as he landed in New York City, the Manhattan federal prosecutors announced that they, too, would be charging him.
0: Yeah, the United States Justice Department brought four counts. Notably, one was use of a firearm to commit murder, which carries a maximum potential sentence of death if the government decides to seek it. There were also two counts of interstate stalking, in a sense, stalking him over state lines, stalking the victim, resulting in the death of Thompson. And that carried a maximum sentence of life. There was an additional firearm charge, but those were the four counts initially brought by the federal government. And in announcing those charges, the United States attorney at the time, this was the Biden administration, said explicitly that they expected the Manhattan DA's office to try Mangione first, and that the United States attorney's office would follow.
1: So the feds are deferring to the state authorities in some way.
0: That's right. But several months after Trump was elected and took office, the attorney general at the time, Pam Bondi, announced that the administration was going to seek the death penalty. So once the feds were saying that, and at least appearing to accelerate the process, it was no longer clear that the federal government was going to defer to the state first, to the district attorney's office. I should add that there's always been a natural competitiveness between these two offices. It certainly goes back several decades, the period of time I've been covering the subject. But on top of that, there's something else between the two offices. The U.S. Attorney's Office, of course, is part of the Justice Department under President Trump. And the district attorney is Alvin Bragg. And Alvin Bragg, of course, was the prosecutor whose office successfully prosecuted Donald Trump in 2024.
2: And I should add that both prosecutors' offices have said that they're pulling from the same well of evidence. And that evidence, they've said from the beginning, is overwhelming. Starting with at the scene, there were shell casings found from the gun. And at the time of Mangione's arrest as well, in a backpack, prosecutors have said there was a whole lot of evidence with the gun itself, as well as a notebook where they said that he planned the attack. And there was also a note with him that they've called a manifesto, which seemed to decry the healthcare insurance industry and essentially just spell out why he attacked and killed a health insurance executive.
1: Right. Right. Not to mention the evidence that the whole world saw, these videos of the shooting that went viral and very much marked this killing. So, Ben, tell us about how Mangione's defense team set out to navigate all of these charges, supported by all of this evidence that, you know, feels pretty overwhelming.
0: He certainly hired powerful lawyers, lawyers who have a wealth of experience in New York, both as prosecutors and defense lawyers. His lead lawyer, Karen Friedman Agnifilo, herself had worked in the Manhattan's DA's office as the number two prosecutor there. And her husband, Mark Agnifilo, represented some of the most prominent defendants in the city just in the last year or so. Sean Combs, Diddy, in his trial.
1: That's a big case.
0: So their challenge, once Mr. Mangione was in custody, was first to attack the charges, and through filings in both the state and federal court and a lot of vigorous argument, they ultimately succeeded in getting the state terrorism charge against him dropped, and the federal count that carried the potential death penalty was also dismissed.
1: So it seems like they got some momentum.
0: Absolutely. They still faced another great challenge, though. All of that evidence that had been collected and tied by prosecutors to Mangione was out there, and that was the evidence that would be presented against him in any trial he faced in New York, a state or federal court. And so they filed motions in both courts to suppress the evidence.
2: I just wanted to jump in very quickly. The suppression of the evidence and the defense lawyers' arguments are really pointed to the time that Mangione was arrested in Pennsylvania. They argue that when the Altoona Police Department searched his backpack, at first there was no warrant. So everything that was pulled out should not have been pulled out of the backpack, that violated his rights. And essentially they make a fruit of the poison tree argument and say that therefore anything that was in that backpack should not be allowed into a trial at all. And they tried that both in the federal and state case. In the federal case, the judge overseeing that one quickly ruled that actually under federal law, everything is allowed into a trial. And in the state case, the judge decided that some evidence should be suppressed, but allowed in two very important pieces of evidence for state prosecutors, which was the gun that they said was connected to the killing and a notebook that they say detailed his plans to kill Brian Thompson.
1: Okay, so essentially this effort to suppress the evidence, it doesn't really work. Where does the defense team go from there?
2: So the question after that became, are they having any kinds of plea negotiations with the prosecutors? But there was no public evidence, at least on the state side, that there had been any kinds of negotiations or any talks. On the contrary, state prosecutors had been very vocal that they wanted to go to trial. They felt they had a very strong case, and the state trial was fast approaching. There was a hearing on Tuesday where the state judge announced that the jury would be anonymous, and he told everyone, I will see you on September 8th.
0: And then the same day that the judge in the state court held his final hearing before the trial, the federal court posted a notice saying that a hearing was being scheduled for Friday morning for reasons that were not described. And that brought us to a federal courtroom on Friday where Mangione made his appearance.
1: And what did we see in that federal courtroom on Friday?
0: Well, Mangione sat there between his lawyers and gave what's called an allocution, a statement in which he admitted to what he did that added up to guilt in this case, the two stalking charges that led to Mr. Thompson's death. He talked about learning that United Healthcare was holding an annual investor conference in New York City. He researched the event online, and he said he emailed United Healthcare leadership posing as an investor at a firm that he said was managing over $50 billion in assets and asking for more information about the conference. And he said, and this is a direct quote, unlike my previous interactions with insurers, I received an immediate response within an hour, end quote, suggesting against that they were happy to respond to a wealthy investor, even if they, in his perspective, weren't treating their patients very well. He also mentioned that he had endured years of severe pain from what he said was a broken back, and that he had had to navigate the obstacles of the health insurance system. So here he is making clear statements about his opinions that might also suggest his motivation. He talked about using a 3D printer to make part of a gun, which he equipped with a silencer and a magazine. And he also talked about traveling from outside New York to Manhattan to carry out this assassination. And he said, my travel to New York and my email to United Healthcare was with the intent to shoot Brian Thompson.
1: This is the first time we have Mangione or his team like addressing any of this, right? I mean, we haven't heard from him in this kind of way yet until this moment, no?
0: That's right. And then this allocution culminated with his statement that on the morning of December 4, 2024, and again, I'm quoting him, I shot Mr. Thompson in Manhattan and he died. When I did so, I understood that my actions would place him in fear of death and serious bodily injury. I knew what I was doing was illegal, end quote.
1: So, Harubi, as I hear these details, all of these seem like details that would hurt Mangione's case. What were your reactions to what he was saying in court that day?
2: My first thought, especially as he started reading from a prepared statement and giving all of these details, is it's remarkable to have all of this information after nearly 2 years to hear from him why he killed Ryan Thompson and the details of the planning and everything that he gave. And my immediate second thought is that far from burning down the house, that this was a strategic move from Mangione and his lawyers to upend the state case. Because as we were paying attention to the words that he was saying in that courtroom, so were the prosecutors with the Manhattan District Attorney's office just down the street.
1: We'll be right back.
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5: 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And it's putting Canadians off traveling down here, and border businesses are feeling it.
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5: 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How border businesses are getting bounced. Next time on Marketplace.
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1: This is The Daily. I'm Zolan Kano-Youngs. Back to my conversation with Benjamin Weiser and Harubi Metko about the risky legal strategy of Luigi Mangione. Okay, so Harubi, help me understand why Mangione's lawyers would offer this blunt, detailed admission of guilt in this way. Like, on first glance, it doesn't really make sense. It doesn't track, but I'm sure you've got a better understanding than me on this.
2: We don't know exactly what the discussions were between Mangione and his lawyers. However, what we do know is within an hour of his plea, his lawyers file a motion in state court making two arguments. One, they say there are due process violations. And the second piece, they argue that now that Mangione has pleaded guilty to federal charges, that now this is essentially a double jeopardy case in the state venue, and the state case should be tossed out.
1: How does double jeopardy apply here?
2: Likely, what the Manhattan District Attorney's Office is going to argue against this motion to dismiss is that the federal case and the state case are designed to address different harms, where it's the stalking charges in the federal case. And the state case is very different because he's actually being tried for murder. And New York state law has broader protections for defendants.
1: Interesting.
2: What Mangione's lawyers are arguing under state law is the fact that he's already pleaded guilty to stalking, which led to Brian Thompson's death, that the state case is automatically double jeopardied out.
1: Right. And so that detailed confession he gave, I imagine that was actually key to this argument.
2: That's correct. It could become very key.
1: But Ben, what is the benefit of his lawyers directing him to follow this route, this strategy?
0: Well, of course, he has been convicted now, and thus we know he faces up to life in prison, and under the guidelines could face less time. Perhaps less time that would allow him, if he was sentenced to less time, to walk out of prison before he was 60 years old. And the truth is, in state court, if he were convicted there, he faces a 25 years to life sentence on a second-degree murder charge, which, again, in a theoretical sense, would allow him to walk out of prison as well. But the bottom line is that by pleading guilty as he has, he at least has a chance, you would think, or his lawyers think, to get rid of that state case altogether. It's a better deal for them to only be facing one sentence than two. And he could, if he's very lucky, get a sentence that would allow him to walk out of prison. But he has to be very lucky that there's no state case at all.
2: Just to jump in very quickly, if his strategy doesn't work and a state trial does go forward, everything he has said during that hearing, his admission, all of that could be admissible in a trial against him. So it's on some level, it is a risky maneuver.
1: Okay, so it seems like this detailed admission of guilt we got from Mangione, I understand how it plays into this double jeopardy strategy. But, you know, I also wonder how it might play into something broader. Like, in the minds of some, Luigi Mangione had become something bigger. He had become this idol for standing up against the healthcare insurance industry. So, Harubi, I wonder if you've examined not only how his admission of guilt and really his detailed explanation of his motive, not only how that factored into his legal strategy, but also how that factors into the broader cultural conversation around this case.
2: Well, it might be the first time that we've heard Luigi Mangione admit to the killing in this case. For some of his supporters, they've just understood that it was him and that they were supporting him because they saw his action as the actions of a vigilante or someone that was standing up to this bigger, larger force, which is the healthcare insurance industry and the harms that that has been doing to the average American. So I don't think it's as shocking or surprising or turning away some of his most ardent supporters.
0: It's interesting, though, given what Mangione said in court, the government responded to it afterwards.
8: Just a few moments ago, Mangione pled guilty to his heinous act. This was not a spontaneous act of violence. It was deliberate, calculated, and premeditated.
0: Jamie McDonald, who has just been named the U.S. Attorney for the Southern District, went outside with other law enforcement officials and spoke to the press. And he addressed the larger cultural conversation that this case had provoked.
8: The defendant committed this murder in an attempt to draw public attention to his dislike of certain businesses. But we live in a civilized society governed by the rule of law.
0: He essentially said there's nothing honorable about this. This is, you know, an assassination we're talking about.
8: No grievance, political belief, or ideological cause can ever justify murder.
0: He said, you know, we don't commit murder just because of political grievance or ideological causes.
8: There can be no celebrity in assassination. Any person who celebrates, encourages, or excuses actions like these is fundamentally wrong.
1: I know as beat reporters that we never want to lean into predictions in this business, but I do want to ask where things go next in this case and what we can expect the outcome of Mangione's risky move to be here.
0: Well, for sure, one thing that's coming in December is his sentencing. Mangione will appear before the judge in the federal case. And one aspect of the sentencing that I believe we can expect is that the family of the victim, Mr. Thompson's family, will be given the opportunity to speak and talk about the impact on them that his death has had. And of course, Mangione will be given an opportunity to speak. Not every defendant speaks at sentencing, but most do. And given what he said and his plea, it will be interesting to see how far he goes in whatever he says, if he says anything, before the judge imposes sentence.
2: On the state side, the district attorney's office has said that they would litigate that motion to dismiss filed by Mangione's lawyers, and it could really turn into months of court hearings, filings back and forth, and litigation. So this case is not over.
1: Ben, Harubi, thank you so much for breaking it all down.
0: Thank you, Zolan.
2: Thank you for having us, Zolan.
1: Benjamin Weiser covers federal courts in Manhattan, and Harubi Metko covers state courts in Manhattan.
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9: 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That's it for The Daily. I'm Zolan Kaner-Youngs. See you tomorrow.

It was the great Ralph Kirkpatrick playing the Sonata in E Major of Domenico Scarlatti. That was a wonderful recording at the harpsichord. But now we're going back to the piano. There are all these wonderful pianists, and guess what? They all love to play Scarlatti sonatas. Here's the Sonata in D Major, played by Murray Pariah.

I love that performance. That's Murray Pariah playing Domenico Scarlatti's Sonata in D Major, Kirkpatrick Listing 491. And we're going to close out the session today with Vladimir Horowitz playing Domenico Scarlatti sonatas. This is my rainy day recording. If I wake up and I'm feeling grumpy, this gets me over it in a hurry.

did it again. I got a big smile on my face. That's Vladimir Horowitz playing Scarlatti. We heard the sonata in A minor and then the sonata in F major. I love those recordings, and I love the music of Scarlatti, both of them. Alessandro, whom we just listened to a little bit earlier in the program, and Domenico. Before this, we start off with music from Venice of the Gabrielles, and we have more musical dynasties this whole week. Hope you can join us. Exploring Music is produced by Sidney Gillard at WFMT in Chicago and produced and engineered by Bill Sigman at Digital Island Studios here in New York City. Our production assistants are Ella Pinsloop, Eric Opland, Adela Skoronsky, and Weston Williams. Rebecca Neistat is the WFMT production and syndication manager. 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I'm Bill McLaughlin. 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

0: That's the Academy of Ancient Music, led by Christopher Hogwood. 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

Simon Standage with the Collegium Musicum. 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

David Kim on violin, Bion Sang on cello, and Jonathan Biss on piano. That recording captured back in 2000 of Johannes Brahms's Piano Trio No. 2, the Presto from the Scherzo Movement in C major. Thanks so much for listening to NWPB Classical. The concert music continues into the wee hours of the coming morning, with Beethoven coming up next. Beethoven's Piano Trio No. 1 in E-flat major here, as performed by the Chung Trio.

You just heard the Chung Trio performing Beethoven's first piano trio in E-flat major. 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Classical music will continue with Camille Sassans up next. Sassans Cello Concerto No. 1 in A minor will be taking you very close to the midnight hour here. This is a performance by the New Philharmonia Orchestra featuring soloist Zachlin Dupre with Daniel Barenboim conducting.

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0: AGOA conducted the Minnesota Orchestra with Sergei Rachmaninoff's Symphonic Dances.
1: Here in the Northwest, symphonic music has deep roots. The Boise Philharmonic, originally the Boise City Orchestra, can trace its history back to 1885. In Portland, the Symphony Society, now known as the Oregon Symphony, gave its first concert in 1896. The Seattle Symphony made its debut in 1903, with the Walla Walla Symphony following suit 4 years later. It has the distinction of being the oldest continuously operating symphony west of the Mississippi. In 1911, Mary Davenport Engberg founded the mixed-gender Bellingham Symphony, becoming the first woman to lead a professional orchestra.
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0: Irish composer Thomas C. Kelly honoring another Irish composer, Turklán O'Carolán. That was Kelly's O'Carolán Suite in Baroque style, performed by the Irish Chamber Orchestra under conductor Fionnuala Hunt.
1: Georg Philipp Telemann composed more than 3,000 works during his prolific career. He also networked extensively. For example, he first made George Frederick Handel's acquaintance as a 20-year-old while on his way to law school in Leipzig. Later, while music director at the Hamburg Opera, Telemann conducted several of Handel's London stage works. They became good friends and regular correspondents, with Handel at one point sending Telemann a crate of flowers of admirable rarity. He also quoted no fewer than 16 movements of Telemann's table music in his own compositions.
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1: It's 7:19. You're listening to Northwest Public Broadcasting. Money continues to pour into primaries. That includes Alaska, where super PACs have spent more than $2 million to help their preferred candidate by trying to game a system that is the state's unique voting. You'll hear more about this in 15 minutes on Morning Edition. Across the Northwest, most places will eventually be sunny today. Some already are, but many are starting off mostly cloudy. East of the Cascades, highs in the mid-80s to mid-90s, and breezy with gusts up to 25 miles per hour. In western Washington, highs mainly in the 70s to lower 80s.
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1: 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The Walt Disney Company has sued the federal

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If only for 3 minutes plus this morning, the recorder, at least the recorder times four, became the king of instruments. You've just heard the fugue from the original Prelude and Fugue in G major by Bach. That original organ composition, there transcribed by and played on recorders by the members of the Amsterdam Lurkey Stardust Quartet. Getting us underway in earnest with our classical and musical experience on this Tuesday, this 18th day of August, here on NWPB Classical and here at NWPB.org. Hello again, I'm Steve Reeder, your host now for these next 4 hours. Later in this hour, chamber music by a slightly older Venetian contemporary of Bach by the name of Antonio Lotti, in addition to the Serenade for Strings by the Swedish composer Dag Fyrén. Next hour, a major work for the classical guitar, a guitar trio from the 19th century by François de Fossa. In the 11 o'clock segment, a two-horn concerto by an older contemporary of Mozart, Joseph Fiala. Also along the way, we'll briefly sample the final installment in Wagner's Ring Cycle, Götterdämmerung, Twilight of the Gods, as we note the sesquicentennial of the first performance of those four operas, The Ring, as a complete cycle, which took place 150 years ago in Bayreuth. But right now, the first and the most lively of the two Romanian rhapsodies introduced to the world at the turn of the 20th century by George Enescu, here with the Greater Victoria Youth Orchestra, led by music director Yariv Aloni.

The first of the two suites for small orchestra by Igor Stravinsky, born of little piano pieces he had written either for his young children to play or for them to play with him. He then later orchestrated these suites. In that case, four little movements, an opening Andante, then a Neapolitan piece, a Spanish piece, and finally that Russian piece titled Balalaika. The suite number one for small orchestra by Igor Stravinsky, and an encore for our conductor in that case, Eduardo Mata, back on the podium, only that time leading his Dallas Symphony Orchestra. Stravinsky at the top of this 10 o'clock hour here on the Classical Service of NWPB, where for the past week we've been taking note of the very first complete ring cycle, the Ring of the Nibelung. The Tetralogy, the four-opera cycle by Richard Wagner, first presented complete at Bayreuth in the south of Germany, in Bavaria, in the house that Wagner himself designed and had built for the presentation of his music dramas. The first series, the first ring, took place between August 13th and August 17th of 1876, 150 years ago. And it all drew to a close, as it still does to this day, with the most substantial of the four works, the longest, the one that often mandates a dinner break after the first act, Götterdämmerung, Twilight of the Gods. So here we are, an opera that not only has three long acts, but it has a prologue in two scenes before we even get to Act One. And in that prologue, our lead warrior maiden, Brünnhilde, one of the daughters of Wotan, king of the gods, and her hero, Siegfried, have emerged from their sleep. They have passed beyond the ring of magic fire on their rocky promontory, and she dispatches him to pursue new heroic deeds, all the while urging him to please keep their love in mind and keep their love top of mind as he does so. He indeed pledges his loyalty to her and to the pursuit of those heroic deeds, after which we have this orchestral interlude. So let's hear it. Dawn and Siegfried's Rhine Journey from Götterdämmerung by Wagner, here with the Cleveland Orchestra under George Sell's direction.

the hero Siegfried, having pledged his love once again to the warrior maiden Brunhilde, has ascended her horse and ridden away to pursue his latest heroic deeds. Dawn and Siegfried's Rhine Journey, the orchestral interlude between the prologue and Act One of Goethe Dämmerung, Twilight of the Gods, the last installment in Wagner's Ring Cycle. George Sell, there leading his Cleveland Orchestra. We'll have more music from that opera next hour. But in the meantime, you can always come to our website at nwpb.org, go to Music and Radio, and then click on Classical. And you'll find not one but two posts about The Ring. The first is titled Richard Wagner, The Ring of the Nibelung at 150.

0: which provides a kind of historical context or overview for the very first ring, which took place at Bayreuth 150 years ago this month. You can also check out a second post titled The Ring at 150, Mishaps, Mayhem, and Mixed Reviews, more of an insider's view as to that very first ring cycle. You can also find out who made this statement. After the last notes of Götterdämmerung, I felt as though I had been let out of prison. Not the most complimentary of reviews, but you can find out which famous composer made that remark after attending the very first ring cycle. The Ring at 150, an observance this week and this month, here on the Classical Service of Northwest Public Broadcasting.
1: The Ninth Symphony has quite a resonance, doesn't it? And we all know immediately it's Beethoven's Ninth. Or is it Schubert's, or Dvorak's, or Bruckner's, or Mahler's, or Vaughan Williams, to name some of the other great composers for whom number nine was the end of the line? Come along this week as we explore the curse of the Ninth Symphony, right here on Exploring Music.
0: Tonight, Bill focuses on Schubert's Ninth, his great C major symphony. This evening at 7, Exploring Music, right after Marketplace, the Evening Report, here on the Classical Service of NWPB. A hearty welcome to you, a warm welcome if you're just joining us at this hour, 10:22 on a Tuesday morning. I'm Steve Reeder, hosting until Jed Greenhalgh's arrival at 1 this afternoon. We come now to a most remarkable figure whose life really cannot be summarized in any kind of succinct or brief kind of way. We can readily grasp the fact that he was a very talented guitarist and composer for the instrument, but he led a parallel career in the military as well as in music, and he served as an officer in the armies of both his native France and Spain, a neighboring country but not exactly an ally of France, to say the least, during his lifetime, which made his life and his careers, plural, all the more interesting. This contemporary of Beethoven, this friend of the Spanish virtuoso, Fernando Sor, their careers having intersected in Paris in the early years of the 19th century. Our guitarist-composer here, François de Fossat, represented by this guitar trio, number 3 in F major, Simon Weinberg, the guitarist here, joined by the violinist Martin Beaver and the cellist Brian Epperson.

0: You've been listening to one of the guitar trios by the mostly, not entirely, but mostly 19th century French guitarist and composer and military officer, François de Fossat. That guitar trio number 3 in F major with the guitarist Simon Weinberg, joined there by violinist Martin Beaver and cellist Brian Epperson in that third guitar trio by Fossat. Now, you can join us twice every weekend for Classical Guitar Alive on this station, hosted by Tony Morris. 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Coming up on 11 a.m. on this Tuesday, we have music by another French composer writing with a decidedly Spanish accent. That comes next.
1: Running a business has never been easy, but with the tariff hangover and an energy shock to boot, a picnic small business is not.
2: It used to be maybe $300 or $400 to ship a pallet of bottles, and this most recent quote was $900 to ship one single pallet of bottles.
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0: Marketplace, the evening report. 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
0: Sunny skies today east of the Cascades, with high temperatures generally in the upper 80s to mid-90s, patchy smoke around Wenatchee and Chelan and Moses Lake, winds freshening in many areas and gusting to 20 to 25 miles per hour, as strong as 30 miles per hour in the Columbia River Gorge. After the morning cloudiness and patchy fog in some areas, a mostly sunny afternoon all across western Washington, the highs there returning to the 70s to lower 80s range, warmest in the South Sound and right along the Cascade foothills. And now this well-known Rhapsody for Orchestra by the French composer Chaprier, his Espagna.

0: España. That's Spanish Rhapsody for Orchestra by French composer Emmanuel Chaprier. A performance there with the Paris Orchestra, as conducted by Jean-Pierre Jacquillat. Here on the Classical Music Service of Northwest Public Broadcasting, we've arrived. Yes, we've arrived at 11 a.m. now on a Tuesday morning, August 18th. Pleased and privileged, as always, to have your company and your loyal and generous support, too, for this music and programs here at Northwest Public Broadcasting. My name is Steve Reeder. We have a Seattle native, a composer, a pianist, an academic of great renown. We have one of his selections coming next. Once again, we'll tap into the final work in Wagner's Ring Cycle, and we'll bring you a concerto for two horns and orchestra.
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An exciting way to start an evening in the theater with that overture. The curtain-raising music composed by Glinka for his opera Ruslan and Lyudmila. There with the Baltimore Symphony Orchestra, led by former music director David Zinman. If you're just joining us, happy Tuesday. Good afternoon. On this 18th day of August, Steve here, hosting until Jed's arrival at 1 this afternoon, sitting in today for Angeli from 1 until 4, and the start of a Monday broadcast of All Things Considered. Bill McLaughlin returns in the 7 o'clock hour tonight, exploring music and focusing on Schubert's Ninth Symphony. Before we pay another call on Sweden today, let's have some music from Old England, one of the leading exponents of the first Elizabethan period, going back to the Renaissance era, William Byrd. Here we have selections from his Fitzwilliam Suite, as arranged by Arthur Frackenpole for Canadian Brass.

0: Canadian Brass, playing music by the early Englishman William Byrd, as transcribed by Arthur Frackenpole, a Fitzwilliam suite. Selections from a much larger compendium. Indeed, a collection of compositions for virginal or virginals plural, widely regarded as the most important surviving manuscript of 16th and 17th century English music for keyboards. The Fitzwilliam Suite by William Byrd with Canadian Brass today, here on the Classical Music Service of Northwest Public Broadcasting. Thank you so much for joining us on this occasion. I'm Steve Rader, and right now it's 12:21.
1: 15 men on a dead man's chest.
2: Ahoy, mates. This is Glenn Turman sailing aboard the Hispaniola. Join me, Keith David, John Goodman, Taj Mahal, and a dozen bloodthirsty pirates. Treasure Island, a telling for the new world.
0: Ah, yes, the classic tale by Robert Louis Stevenson, told in one-hour installments, the latest of them, coming your way this Friday evening at 7 on the news service of NWPB and online at nwpb.org. 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This morning, we offered you the Serenade for Strings, that signature work by the Swedish composer Dag Fyrén. Now, another Swede, in this case a contemporary Swedish musician, a noted organist, composer, conductor, choir conductor, and church musician, Agnete Schult, best known for her liturgical compositions, including this setting of a Latin text, A Gloria.

a setting of the Latin text Gloria by the contemporary Swedish musician Agneta Schult, who spent many years of her highly varied and productive career as a member of the Swedish radio choir. In this case, the Nebraska Children's Chorus Bel Canto, as directed by Z. Randall Stroop, in that Swedish setting of the Gloria text from the Latin Mass. And now a set of Swedish dances for orchestra, as set by a 19th century German of note, Max Bruch, here with the Leipzig Gewandhaus Orchestra, conducted by Kurt Masur.

0: There you had the first scent or suite of Swedish dances by German composer Max Bruch. A performance there with the Leipzig Gewandhaus Orchestra and Kurt Mazur conducting here on the Classical Music Service of Northwest Public Broadcasting. Next hour, you're going to hear the Joke String Quartet, music by, yes, Franz Josef Haydn, quite the musical wit. You're also going to hear one of the cello suites of Bach, as performed by Yo-Yo Ma, one of his world-renowned specialties. Jed will share in the 1 o'clock hour this afternoon, sitting in for Anjali Dodia today, here on the Classical Service of Northwest Public Broadcasting. Right now it's 12:35.
1: After killing millions of animals worldwide, the highly contagious H5N1 avian flu has arrived in Australia and New Zealand.
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1: I'm Mary Louise Kelly. The threat avian flu poses to Australia and New Zealand's unique wildlife on the next All Things Considered from NPR News.
0: A Tuesday edition co-hosted by NWPB's Avery Cooper. And that gets underway at 4 this afternoon, runs until 6 this evening. 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
0: Sunny skies today east of the Cascades, with high temperatures generally in the upper 80s to mid-90s, patchy smoke around Wenatchee and Chelan and Moses Lake, winds freshening in many areas and gusting to 20 to 25 miles per hour, as strong as 30 miles per hour in the Columbia River Gorge. After the last of the morning cloudiness and patchy fog in some areas, a mostly sunny afternoon all across western Washington as well. The highs there returning to the 70s to lower 80s range, warmest in the South Sound and along the Cascade foothills. Well, this is a relatively late orchestral score by Beethoven, composed on a commission from the director of a brand new theater in Vienna, the Theater in der Josefstadt, which now stands as the oldest continuously operating theater in the city. Perhaps Beethoven's opening night gala overture set it off on the right foot and on the right path. This is the concert overture by Beethoven, Die Weihe des Hauses, the consecration of the house, here with the Nikolaus Esterhazy Sinfonia, as conducted by Bela Drahosh.

0: And so the curtain rose for the very first time on a brand new theater in Vienna, a theater that remains open and operational right down to the present day. The theater in the Josefstadt opened in 1822, in part with that music by Beethoven, his concert overture for the occasion, The Consecration of the House. The Nikolaus Esterhazy Sinfonia, as conducted there by Béla Drahos, on the Classical Music Service of Northwest Public Broadcasting. Jed, for Angeli, will share the music and performances beginning at 1 this afternoon, indeed beginning with piano music by Schubert, who also figures in the programming later today.
1: The Ninth Symphony
2: has quite a resonance, doesn't it? And we all know immediately it's Beethoven's Ninth. Or is it Schubert's? Or Dvorak's, or Bruckner's, or Mahler's, or Vaughan Williams, to name some of the other great composers for whom number 9 was the end of the line. Come along this week as we explore the curse of the Ninth Symphony, right here on Exploring Music.
0: Indeed, this evening is going to focus on Schubert's great C major, his Symphony number 9. That's the 7 o'clock hour this evening, Exploring Music with Bill McLaughlin, here on the Classical Service of Northwest Public Broadcasting, your public broadcasting station. Thank you for being so engaged with and supportive of our music and our programs here. Also, next hour, Jed is going to share with you the Spanish Rhapsody by Maurice Ravel. This is a different kind of Spanish Ravel, a distillation of themes from his little one-act comic opera, his 1911 musical comedy, The Spanish Hour.

0: the Swiss group I Salonisti, playing music by Maurice Ravel, a distillation of themes from his 1911 one-act operatic comedy titled The Spanish Hour, the story of a woman who tries to hide her various suitors from her husband by concealing them in her husband's clocks at his shop, hence the irony of the title, The Spanish Hour. The music of Maurice Ravel, with the Swiss group I Salonisti doing us the honors today. Now, in the hour just ahead, you have a chance to hear Maurice Ravel's own orchestrated version of his Spanish Rhapsody. Bill McLaughlin returns this evening at 7, exploring music, continuing his week-long exploration of 9th and final symphonies by various composers. Tonight, Schubert's 9th in the 7 o'clock hour. I'm Steve Reeder, so grateful as always for your company and for your support of this music and programming. I'll look for you again tomorrow morning at 9. But Jed is sitting in for Angeli this afternoon. They will join you momentarily right here on the Classical Service of Northwest Public Broadcasting.
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Schubert's Polonaise No. 5 in A major, performed by Yara Tal and Andreas Grothausen. This is NWPB Classical. Welcome to the 1 o'clock hour. Thank you so much for tuning in. I'm Jed Greenhalgh, filling in for Anjali Dodia today. Chamber strings literature from Franz Joseph Haydn will join you now. This string quartet, The Joke in E-flat Major, performed by the Emerson String Quartet.

0: Earl Wilde at the keyboard with the Royal Philharmonic Orchestra, conducted by Russell Stranger. That's music by Franz Liszt, specifically his Hungarian Fantasy.
1: Programs on Northwest Public Broadcasting are brought to you in part by members of the Leadership Circle, including Myrna and Miles Anderson in Walla Walla, Richard and Patricia Badalamente in Kennewick, and Catherine in Viola.
0: And up next is a bit of early classical music by Luigi Boccherini. Cello Concerto No. 7 in G Major. This is Ton Koopman conducting the Amsterdam Baroque Orchestra, featuring Yo-Yo Ma on solo cello.

Luigi Boccherini's Cello Concerto No. 7 in G Major. The Amsterdam Baroque Orchestra, joined by Yo-Yo Ma on cello, his second appearance on the program this afternoon. That was Ton Koopman conducting. And up next, an early 20th century United States work by George Gershwin. The exciting Rhapsody in Blue here, performed by the Cincinnati Pops Orchestra with William Tritt on piano.

George Gershwin's Rhapsody in Blue there. That was the Cincinnati Pops Orchestra with William Tritt on piano. Thanks so much for listening to NWPB Classical. The concert music continues for another hour until All Things Considered starts at 4 p.m.

0: composer Leroy Anderson, represented there by his Serenata, performed on keyboard by François-Joël Thiolier.
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The Academy Chamber Ensemble performing some Mozart for your spirits. That's a march in F major. Hello and welcome. You're listening to the classical service of NWPB. I'm Jed Greenhalgh in for Anjali Dhodia this afternoon. It's wonderful to be with you. More concert music will be with you for the remaining hour before All Things Considered from NPR begins at 4, with music by Benjamin Britten coming up next. Britten's Young Person's Guide to the Orchestra. This is the English Symphony Orchestra, conducted by William Boughton.

Benjamin Britten's Young Person's Guide to the Orchestra there. That was William Boughton at the podium of the English Symphony Orchestra. 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Up next is some more English music for your spirits. This piece written by Hubert Parry. Parry's English Suite, performed once again by William Boughton's English String Orchestra.

The English Suite by Hubert Parry. That was the English String Orchestra led by William Boughton. Thank you so much for tuning in to your local public broadcasting station this afternoon. It's so good to have you here. Stick around for All Things Considered coming up at 4 o'clock. And bringing you up to that moment is the music of Ralph Vaughan Williams, a long revered work from this English composer. This is The Lark Ascending. Vladimir Serenko here conducting the National Symphony Orchestra of Ukraine, featuring Solomia Ivakhiv on violin.

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1: It's 4:18, and you're listening on Northwest Public Broadcasting. Hope you're having a great Tuesday. I'm Avery Cooper. Detection technology, cameras, lighting, it's all starting to sound like characteristics for a front porch camera, but these features are actually part of a proposed smart wall along the U.S.-Mexico border, and it's sparking protests in Arizona. That story next, All Things Considered. 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Over 100 acts, including music, dance, and workshops. 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For Western Washington, increasingly cloudy skies overnight will clear up to reveal sunshine tomorrow. Lows in the 50s, tomorrow's highs in the 70s. East of the Cascades, an air quality alert in north central Washington. The Lewis-Clark Valley as well, with a red flag warning in place for southeast Washington and northeast Oregon. Lows overnight in the 50s to mid 60s. Sunshine for tomorrow, with highs in the 80s to mid 90s.
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3: We definitely see a downward dip happening, but it's coming off of the highest labor force participation.
0: New data on women leaving the workforce. Why? And is this a short-term blip or something bigger?
6: It's Tuesday, August 18th, and this is All Things Considered from NPR News.
0: I'm Mary Louise Kelly.
6: And I'm Juana Summers. Ahead this hour, President Trump is threatening to bomb Oman, a U.S. ally.
0: What could that mean for America's other allies in the Gulf?
7: We need to revisit.